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7: 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We are live from La Casa de la Radio in Madrid. Today we have help from sound technician Diego Franco and production help from Cristina Dorado. This is Alba Cuellar speaking. This week marks 90 years since the outbreak of the Spanish Civil War. To discuss this conflict, which changed the course of Spanish history, we will be joined today by E.R. Houghton, author of Spain in Arms, A Military History of the Spanish Civil War.
8: The one thing I wanted to tell was this was a Spanish conflict conducted by Spanish people. It was decided by Spanish people, and foreigners really played only a minor part.
7: This week, we also commemorate Nelson Mandela International Day. We recently had the opportunity to speak to his grandson, Indaba Mandela, who told us about the man behind the leader and human rights icon, the grandfather who raised him.
9: My grandfather said, if a person can be taught to hate, then a person can be taught to love, because love is much more natural to the human condition than its opposite. My grandfather was a loving man. He was a very generous man, and he was a man who loved to use humor from time to time to break the ice. For me, he has made me the man I am today.
7: But before we get into this part of the broadcast, a summary of the main news of the week. Today, Spanish football fans have a lot to celebrate, because Spain will be in another World Cup final, 16 years after winning its first and only World Cup, for now. The Spanish national team secured a resounding victory against France last night, 2-0. This we are listening to is Spain's first goal of the match, an unstoppable penalty shot by Mikel Oyarzabal. Pedro Porro sealed the victory with the second and final goal, in a triumphant night for Spain, despite Lamine Yamal having an offside goal overturned. Coach Luis de la Fuente was ecstatic. France is one of the best, he said, but they were playing against the best team in the world.
10: Nos enfrentábamos a una de las mejores selecciones del mundo, pero que enfrente tenían al mejor equipo del mundo.
7: But the Spanish national team isn't settling and is already looking forward to the World Cup final in New York on Sunday, when Spain will face either England or Argentina. And hopefully, next week, we will be able to tell you that Spain has added a second star to its jersey. The enthusiasm for football contrasts with the terrible tragedy that struck Andalusia last week, when a wildfire killed 13 people. The fire, one of the deadliest in Spanish history, broke out in Los Gallardos, Almería, on Thursday.
11: Defendiendo la barriada del Pinar del Ubrí.
7: Over 1,000 residents were forced to evacuate their homes, while hundreds of firefighters, including the emergency military unit, battled the flames. The fire is now under control after scorching some 7,000 hectares. Juanma Moreno is the regional president of Andalucía.
12: Que está controlado el incendio, si el último paso, como saben, es dado por extinguido, ¿no? 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
7: This terrible wildfire has caused at least 13 fatalities, including 7 British citizens, 3 from Belgium, 1 from France, 1 from the US, and 1 Spanish national. The Spanish president, Pedro Sánchez, regretted these deaths while visiting the scene on Monday.
13: Muchos de ellos son personas extranjeras que, en fin, del Reino Unido, también de Bélgica, perfectamente integradas en los municipios, gente conocida, gente apreciada por los vecinos y vecinas, y realmente es una lástima, es muy triste.
7: While in Los Gallardos, President Sánchez called for a major agreement to tackle the climate emergency and prevent wildfires. Climate change kills, he stressed, and we have to race to the challenge.
13: Lo he dicho en muchas ocasiones, la emergencia climática mata, lo estamos viendo en toda Europa, lo estamos viendo también en España, por desgracia, y en consecuencia tenemos que estar todas las administraciones y el conjunto de la sociedad a la altura del desafío que tenemos por delante.
7: Regional President Juanma Moreno also highlighted the dangers of climate change, which is causing extreme weather events, not only in Andalucía, but worldwide.
14: Y hay que darle una dimensión de los problemas que nos está causando el cambio climático como consecuencia de estas olas de calor y estos fenómenos extremos que vivimos, no solo en Andalucía, sino en el conjunto de España y en el conjunto del mundo.
7: The fire in Los Gallardos originated amid last week's extreme heat and also caused a number of injuries. Many of the deceased became entrapped by the flames as they tried to escape. Amid the tragedy, however, there was also some hope. Two British tourists who were almost miraculously rescued.
15: Esa experiencia que va acumulando a lo largo de los años que te dice, vuelvo a mirar, inténtalo por última vez, mira otra vez por si acaso, mira otra vez. Nuestro informe no se lo va a olvidar seguro, y ni a nosotros su cara.
7: Civil Guard agents explained on Radio Nacional that they had already checked the area, but their intuition told them to go back. They found two hikers who, though seriously injured, managed to cry for help. The fire is expected to become fully extinguished over the next few days. Moving on to other national news, the president's brother, David Sanchez, has been sentenced to 9 years of ineligibility for public office and employment. The court thinks that his post at the Badajoz Provincial Council was created especially for him and considers him guilty of abuse of office, but has dismissed the influence peddling charges. The government insists that he is innocent.
16: Confianza en la justicia y que en instancias superiores se constate la inocencia de David Sánchez, que es en lo que creemos.
7: Pedro Sánchez's government sees the process against his brother as an attempt to harm the president. Meanwhile, the opposition People's Party insists that Sánchez should resign. Their leader, Alberto Núñez Feijóo, defends the court's decision.
17: Pues mira, ha sido una condena por unanimidad. No tiene ninguna tacha, ni enmienda, ni voto particular. Estaba acusado de tres delitos y le han condenado por uno.
7: On the other hand, the government's allies deem the sentence disproportionate. Gabriel Rufián, from Esquerra Republicana, also predicts that the president's wife, who is facing a legal proceeding herself, will be condemned too, just for the sake of it.
18: Porque es una sobrada importante. Luego viene también Begoña Gómez, que será condenada por la cara.
7: On another note, the European Union and the United Kingdom signed the agreement regarding Gibraltar on Tuesday. The Spanish Minister for Foreign Affairs, José Manuel Álvarez, was present. He celebrated a new era in the relationship with the UK, but warned that Spain's claim over Gibraltar remains intact.
19: La reclamación de soberanía de España no cambia ni un ápice. 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
7: The agreement provisionally entered into force at midnight. Today, both Álvarez and President Sánchez are attending the demolition ceremony of the remaining portion of the fence separating Gibraltar from Spanish territory, the last wall in continental Europe.
20: Esto es historia. 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
21: Es algo que alivia muchísimo al tránsito de personas y hace que sea mucho más cómodo para nosotros poder ir todos los días a trabajar.
7: And these are the reactions of citizens who are now able to move freely from Gibraltar to Spain, making it much easier for cross-border workers to travel back and forth. The agreement also establishes a customs union that aims to remove tax distortions between both territories. Looking now at the political arena, Congress has rejected the government's proposed deficit path, which is a preliminary step in presenting the state budget. The People's Party, Vox and Junts voted against it. The Minister for Finance, Arcadi España, warns against viewing this outcome as a victory.
22: Hoy algunos intentarán presentar esta votación como una victoria o una derrota del gobierno. Se equivocan. La verdadera cuestión es si queremos que las comunidades autónomas dispongan de más recursos o de menos recursos.
7: The government is trying to pass a new budget for 2027 after operating on an extended budget for the past 3 years, but it doesn't have it easy. The deficit path will be voted on against next week. On the other hand, Congress did approve a reform of the law on disability and long-term care, which aims to end bureaucracy, implement telecare as a right, and strengthen protection for women and children with disabilities, among other measures. Pablo Bustinduy is the Minister for Social Rights. In an interview on Radio Nacional this morning, he assured that this lays the foundations to rebuild the care system in Spain.
23: Con ayuda a domicilio, con teleasistencia, con tecnología, con centros de día, con un banco público de productos de apoyo, con toda una serie de soluciones que esta ley marca como el modelo a seguir. No va a ser inmediato, no va a ser un chasquido de dedos, pero ayer sentamos las bases para refundar un sistema de cuidados que sea un pilar del estado del bienestar.
7: On another note, the government has approved a draft bill on vicarious violence so that it is considered an aggravating factor in gender-based violence. The Spanish Minister for Equality, Ana Redondo, explained that this law will also suspend parental rights for convicted abusers.
24: Un maltratador
2: Una persona violenta nunca puede ser un buen padre.
7: The proposal, which will now move on to Parliament, tackles a form of gender-based violence which targets the victim's children, her relatives, or new partners to hurt them. It also bans abusers from publishing books about their crimes and requires that children be heard when deciding on their custody.
3: Es absolutamente inaceptable. Nada que de cerca o de lejos pueda encubrir racismo, xenofobia, representa a España. Es todo lo contrario de lo que es España.
7: In other news, ahead of the match against France, which Spain ultimately won, comments by former Spanish President Mariano Rajoy sparked great controversy. Rajoy wrote a newspaper column stating that the French national football team was very good but had no French players. The Spanish government deems such comments racist and xenophobic. The Minister for Foreign Affairs, whom we just heard, José Manuel Álvarez, said Rajoy's words were unacceptable and that there is no room for racism in Spain. He also argued that the current leader of the People's Party, Alberto Núñez Feijóo, should contradict his predecessor. The Conservative Party, however, is downplaying his comments.
4: Una columna de estas que escribe el señor presidente Rajoy son sarcásticas y son columnas que van sin mala intención. Y esa expresión es sin mala intención.
7: Spokesperson Borja Semper said Rajoy was being sarcastic and had no ill intention. And one of the biggest stars in the Spanish national team has also weighed in this controversy. Lamine Yamal, a child of immigrant parents himself, said that football is meant to integrate and that there is no better example of this than France and Spain.
5: Pero el fútbol sirve para algo, es para integrar, para la sociedad, y no hay mejor ejemplo que Francia y nosotros, que somos ejemplo de la integración y que el fútbol al final es eso.
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7: Moving on to the international scene, former President Mariano Rajoy's comments caused a stir in France as well, sparking criticism from the French government.
24: Je n'ai pas vu cette déclaration. Enfin, en tout cas, si elle est exacte, c'est absolument inacceptable. Voilà, c'est pas du tout ce qu'est la France.
7: For his part, the current Spanish president, Pedro Sánchez, accused Rajoy of bringing shame on Spain with xenophobic remarks. He said so before traveling to France, precisely, where he said he was embarrassed in a conversation with the French Prime Minister and Brigitte Macron. During his visit to Paris, Sánchez attended the military parade on Bastille Day and the summit of the Coalition of the Western Allies supporting Ukraine. The Coalition of the Willing reaffirmed its support for Kyiv, and its troops marched alongside the French troops, while Sánchez called for putting pressure on Russia and a credible path towards a ceasefire. Spanish Vice President Carlos Cuerpo, by the way, is in Ukraine today. And last week, we talked about how Donald Trump threatened to cut trade with Spain, only to change his mind a few hours later. The US president has now changed his mind yet again, this time regarding the Strait of Hormuz. After announcing a 20% fee for protecting ships there, Trump has backpedaled. Instead, he said the Gulf states will make big investments in the United States.
25: And I like that, actually, because I don't think anybody should be able to charge a fee for the strait or for any other strait relationship in terms of other sections of the world. I don't think anybody should be really in that position.
7: However, the ceasefire between the United States and Iran is definitely over. Amid cross-strikes, Trump has issued new threats against Tehran, warning that bridges and power plants will be targets too, unless they sit down and negotiate.
26: You better make a deal. You're not going to have anybody left. We're being very careful with the civilian population, as you know, but I said, you better make a deal. You're not going to have anything left.
7: Meanwhile, in the Middle East, the end of the truth has revived fears of a wider regional escalation. Our collaborator in Lebanon, Elsa Yazbek Sharabati, gives us the details.
27: The Middle East is once again caught between war and diplomacy. After American President Donald Trump announced that the ceasefire between the US and Iran was officially over, American forces resumed operations against Iranian military targets. Tehran retaliated with missile and drone attacks in the Gulf, while threatening to further disrupt energy traffic through the strategic Strait of Hormuz. What will be the impact of this collapsed U.S.-Iran ceasefire on the separate agreement concerning Lebanon? Lebanon and Israel have just resumed American brokered negotiations in Rome to implement the security framework reached in Washington in late June. Discussions are focusing on two pilot areas in southern Lebanon where the Lebanese army would deploy. Hezbollah would withdraw its weapons and Israeli troops would begin pulling back. But the arrangement remains extremely fragile. Hezbollah reject disarmament before a complete Israeli withdrawal, while Israel says its forces will remain as long as the Lebanese group keeps its weapons. The controversy has also deepened Lebanon's internal political divisions, reviving fears that pressure to forcibly disarm Hezbollah could trigger domestic confrontation. In a potentially significant development, Trump has reportedly urged Israeli Prime Minister Benjamin Netanyahu to begin withdrawing Israeli forces from both Lebanon and southern Syria. In Syria, meanwhile, the country's new transitional parliament has met for the first time in Damascus, another step in President Ahmad al-Sharr's attempt to rebuild state institutions following the fall of Bashar al-Assad. Trump has also announced his intention to remove Syria from the American list of state sponsors of terrorism, a decision that could facilitate foreign investment and reconstruction. But stability remains uncertain, particularly in southern Syria, where Israeli forces continue to occupy positions beyond the traditional buffer zone. Elsa Yazbek Sharabati from Beirut, Radio Exterior de España.
7: In other news, these years San Fermines are now over.

0: This song, the traditional Pobre de Mí, marks the end of the festivities in Pamplona. The eighth and final bull run of the San Fermines took place on Tuesday and was particularly dangerous. 10 people were injured, two of them by a bull's horn. All in all, more than 70 people have been injured this year during the San Fermín bull runs. Most have suffered bruises and dislocations, but 5 young men have been gored by bull's horns. And we have to say goodbye to Spanish writer and academic Luis Goytisolo, who passed away on Sunday at the age of 91. The author of an extensive body of literary work, including Antagonía, he was also the brother of fellow novelists Juan and José Agustín Goytisolo. This is how he remembered their childhood.
1: Cada uno escribía lo suyo, pero nunca nos leíamos nada. Yo no sabía lo que él escribía y él no sabía lo que escribía yo. No nos lo contábamos. El único que leía algún poema de vez en cuando era José Agustín. Mirad lo que he escrito.
0: Throughout his career, Luis Goytisolo was awarded the National Prize for Literature and was also a member of the Royal Spanish Academy, where he held the capital C chair.
2: Radio Exterior de España. Emisión en inglés.

In the summer of 1936, a military uprising challenged the democratically elected Republican government in Spain. However, the coup, which began on the 17th of July, failed to quickly take control of the entire country as intended. A bloody conflict ensued, the Spanish Civil War. This week marks 90 years since the start of a war that changed Spain's history forever, culminating in nearly 40 years of dictatorship. During the war, the rebel side, ultimately led by General Francisco Franco, received aid from fascist Italy and Nazi Germany. The Republicans, in turn, had help from the Soviet Union and the International Brigades, which were made up of foreign volunteers.

0: The Battle of Jarama, indeed, was one of the major battles of the Spanish Civil War. The longest, however, was that of the Ebro River, which took place between July and November 1938. The loss there was a terrible blow for the Republican army. Within months, Barcelona fell. In March 1939, Madrid, which had endured a siege of nearly 2.5 years, fell as well. On the 1st of April 1939, Franco issued his final war report and proclaimed victory for the nationalist side.
1: En el día de hoy, cautivo y desarmado el ejército rojo, han alcanzado las tropas nacionales sus últimos objetivos militares. La guerra ha terminado.
0: Upon winning the war, Franco established himself as a dictator and remained in power until his death in 1975. The Civil War took some 600,000 lives as a result of both military hostilities and political violence, and was followed by a brutal repression under Franco's regime. The conflict and its aftermath greatly shaped Spain's contemporary history, but the Spanish Civil War is also widely considered to have foreshadowed the start of World War II.
2: Even though we lost the battle at Jarama, we'll set this valley free forward through.
0: To talk about the Spanish Civil War ahead of its 90-year anniversary, we are now joined by E.R. Hooton, a British journalist who specializes in defense, a member of the Royal United Services Institute and the British Commission for Military History. He's also the author of Spain in Arms, a military history of the Spanish Civil War, which has now been published in Spanish. Mr. Hooton, thank you very much for joining us on the English language broadcast of Radio Exterior de España.
3: That's very kind of you to invite me.
0: In your book, Spain in Arms, you analyse the Spanish Civil War from a more strictly military perspective, and you conclude that the outcome of the war, which was ultimately won by the rebel side, was primarily determined by internal factors rather than foreign intervention. So what were these decisive internal factors?
3: Well, these internal factors were an integrated command of both of the forces and the industry. Franco, in fact, actually lived above his headquarters. In British slang, it's called living over the shop. And not only did he sort of direct the command, so from a purely military viewpoint, less from the political perspective, but also his forces had a habit of, when they had taken ground, going over it and trying to find every weapon that the Republican forces had abandoned. And that helped to equip new divisions, which they formed largely from captured troops, which they had captured in earlier campaigns, such as the campaign in northern Spain against the Basques, the Santanderinos, and the Asturians.
0: In the book, you also highlight morale and internal discipline as important factors as well. How did this play out?
3: Both sides had strong social and political beliefs which drove them. And this, in the nationalist case, they were able to focus this on the military side and not allow political parties or individuals to divert military attention elsewhere, which was a problem that the Republicans had. For example, the communists sometimes would not support operations which were being proposed by non-communists. So, yes, this was another reason for the nationalist success.
0: As we mentioned earlier, in the book you argue that support from fascist powers for the nationalist rebels did not play as big of a factor in their ultimate victory in the Spanish Civil War, but they did receive assistance from Nazi Germany and Mussolini in Italy. What role did this external help exactly play in the Spanish Civil War?
3: Well, in addition, you might also add that the Republicans received support from the Soviet Union. Mm-hmm. And basically, what they provided, the Russians and the Germans, provided small air forces and also small tank forces, which were useful. But during the Spanish Civil War, they took an infantry support role. They weren't used for the great sweeps which we saw in the Second World War. The Italians were similar, but they had a large force. Its strength varied. It was called the CTV, the Corpo Truppe Volontieri. And although it was nominally Italian, it had a large number of Spanish soldiers in the infantry units. And incidentally, the German Condor Legion sometimes used Spanish air gunners and minor crew members. So this was why it played a part and helped, but the fundamental military decisions on both sides were taken by Spaniards, by Spanish government or Spanish administrations. It is surprising how relatively little influence their foreign supporters had in the direction of the military operations. It did surprise me, actually.
0: Mm-hmm. One of the most well-known cases where this external help played a part in the war is the bombing of the Basque city of Guernica. Yes, indeed.
3: Yes.
0: In which the Luftwaffe was involved. And I believe you've done really extensive research on the Luftwaffe as well.
3: Oh, yes, indeed. Guernica, apparently, according to one study, the German force was called the Condor Legion. Its chief of staff was a man called Wolfram von Richthofen. He was a cousin of the Red Baron. And apparently, when he was looking at maps, somebody mentioned Guernica, and he said, what do we know about Guernica? And apparently they knew nothing. They didn't even know that Guernica held Spain's premier pistol factory. The whole Guernica incident, I suppose you would call it, it was really turned on the letter N for November, or in German, N for Nuremberg, because Guernica was never the original target. In fact, just as a matter of interest, I've read the instructions of General Mola to his forces before the campaign which led it to the taking of Bilbao. He has one sentence which says, the Air Force will support the Army. Now, even I, with my poor Spanish, I could read that. It was a single sentence. That's all he said. And that was the role of the Condor Legion, the Luftwaffe forces, to support the nationalist advance. And it was a matter of considerable frustration to them, because sometimes they would carry out a precision series of attacks, and then all the reaction of the Spanish troops was to stand on the trenches and cheer, which used to really annoy the Germans. But the attack on Guernica itself was more an accident than anything else. What happened was that the Nationalist Army, yes, was advancing towards Bilbao. There was a river Orca behind the defending Basque troops. Now, they had to, if they retreated, they had to cross the Orca. The problem was where? One of the obvious places was right down, the lowest place, was a road which led to eastwards to the town of Guernica. And the Luftwaffe Richthofen, we have his diaries, and he constantly talks about hoping that the Republican army, the Basque army, would be forced to concentrate at Guernica as it tried to flee across the Orca. And at that point, they wanted to bomb the whole Basque army to bits. The problem is exactly what happened is very, very confused. We do know that on April the 26th, the day Guernica was bombed, a German reconnaissance aircraft went out and spotted large movements towards the town, which it interpreted as troop movements, but actually it was market day in that town, which was a legitimate military target because it was a what they call a railhead, and it was also, of course, the small arms factory just outside. Anyway, it appears that the reconnaissance aircraft reported to the bomber group command, who was based, I think, at Vitoria. And this was on the other side of the mountains from Condor Legion headquarters. So there was some confusion. What may well have happened is that he reported attacks activity at Guernica. This was interpreted at Condor Legion headquarters as Guernica, and he was authorized to carry out a major bombing attack that afternoon. And that's exactly what he did. He did it with his Heinkel 111s tried to drop the rail bridge, which ran out of Guernica across the Orca. That missed. He then sent his Junker 52 bombers east-west, then north-south or south-north, and that's how they bombed Guernica. But interestingly, the Condor Legion headquarters informed the Italians, who had some bombers there, and they attacked the original target of Guernica. And we know that because a signal about this was intercepted by British intelligence and is now in the British National Archives.
0: That's really interesting. For a lot of time, the bombing of Guernica has been regarded as a way in which the Nazi army and the Italian army were sort of trying out their equipment. And in your book, one of your conclusions is that the Spanish Civil War somehow anticipated the conflicts that took place later on in history, and World War II in particular, which began on the same year that the Civil War ended in Spain. So in what ways did one conflict foreshadow the other?
3: The Second World War was about 5 months after the end of the Spanish Civil War. It had influence, the greatest influence in land operations. It demonstrated that air power was no longer, as in the First World War, an adjunct of the army. It was a separate force in its own right, and it was able to have a tremendous effect upon the campaigns. Their bombers and aircraft would attack enemy communications, supply dumps, headquarters, disrupt the defence, make it difficult. They also, on occasion, caught forces on the ground and bombed them and inflicted heavy casualties. I mean, to some degree, they were attempting that at Dunkirk in May-June 1940. And this was the main effect of the Spanish Civil War. It was also the development of specialised ground attack aircraft. Funnily enough, the British and the French never bothered with that, but the Russians did. And it was the famous Ilyusha IL-2 attack aircraft, which emerged as a direct result of the Spanish Civil War. But the impact was limited because the Spanish Civil War was fought in much the same way as the end of the First World War, and this was the way that armies all over Europe anticipated the next World War would be fought. So in that respect, there was limited impact. There were some technical features as well, perhaps, anti-tank guns, anti-aircraft guns, but that was the main factor, the use of air power in land operations, which had never really been anticipated before, but it was an absolute game changer, as the Germans demonstrated, and they later the Allies were able to demonstrate.
0: Mm-hmm. Yeah, in the book, indeed, you say that the Spanish Civil War sort of marks a transition from traditional to modern warfare.
3: Yes, that's true. It was, if you like, a step between the two, but there was only slight use of what they call motor mechanized forces. The Italians used it, but only for short advances. There was no attempt by the Italians to, say, drive, say, 200 kilometers into the Republican line. They would never have even thought of doing so, because that wasn't a military thought all over Europe at that time. Everybody thought you had to advance within range of your heavy artillery, not beyond it, otherwise you'd be chopped to pieces. And this was the problem. The other thing, of course, is that the impact of the Germans and the Russians is greatly exaggerated. The Germans did use a tank company, which was integrated into the Nationalist Army. The Russian tank forces were also integrated into the Republican Army, but they were never more than infantry support forces, which were exactly the same use that was in the First World War.
0: As you know, in Spain, the issue of the civil war and the subsequent dictatorship is still very present in the public debate. And I believe with Spain in Arms, your aim was to carry out an analysis which focused on military logic and set aside other criteria. So I wanted to ask you if you think that perhaps as a British author, you were better placed to take the necessary emotional distance, so to speak, to address the conflict in this way, as opposed to someone from Spain, for instance.
3: Every Spanish person, including your good self, has had relatives who were affected by the events between 1936 and 1939. Yes, perhaps I was in the best position to conduct an analysis of the Spanish Civil War, but I could never, ever, ever understand or appreciate the great emotional impact of the conflict upon the Spanish people. I mean, all I can do is the military side, and that's the best I can do. I hope the Spanish readers will appreciate this. But the one thing I wanted to tell was this was a Spanish conflict conducted by Spanish people. It was decided by Spanish people, and foreigners really played only a minor part. And what has annoyed me looking through foreign accounts is how little use has been made of Spanish historians. I mean, there are some wonderful people, and it just surprises me that foreigners do not appreciate how much material there is in Spanish.
0: E.R. Hutton, author of Spain in Arms, A Military History of the Spanish Civil War, thank you so much for answering our questions and for joining us on the English language broadcast of Radio Exterior de España.
3: Okay, thank you very much indeed for speaking to me.
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0: For to be free is not merely to cast off one's chains, but to live in a way that respects and enhances the freedom of others. These are the words of Nelson Mandela, activist, Nobel Peace Prize laureate, and former South African president. And Saturday is Nelson Mandela International Day, which is celebrated every year on his birthday to honor Mandela's legacy and his commitment to justice, human rights, and freedom. Before becoming the president of South Africa, Nelson Mandela spent 27 years in prison for fighting against apartheid, the country's racial segregation system. He spent his whole life fighting oppression and advocating for justice over inequality, forgiveness over hatred. And Nelson Mandela was also deeply concerned about education.
1: Education is the most powerful weapon which we can use.
0: Today, Indaba Mandela, his grandson, seeks to follow in the South African leader's steps. Chair of the Mandela Institute for Humanity, he recently met with Fundación Educación to try and change the current education system. This event took place in Madrid, where we had the chance to speak to him. Ahead of Nelson Mandela International Day, we bring you our full conversation with Indaba Mandela. Indaba Mandela chairs the Mandela Institute for Humanity and co-founded the Africa Rising Foundation. An author, activist, and political advisor, he has also been an ambassador for UNAIDS. He's also, of course, Nelson Mandela's grandson. Mr. Mandela, thank you very much for joining us on the English language broadcast of Radio Exterior de España.
2: Thank you very much for having me.
0: I would like to begin by asking you about your partnership with Fundación Educación, which is the event that has brought you to Madrid on this occasion. Could you please tell us a little bit about the work you're doing together and what changes you would like to see in education?
2: You see, one of the biggest challenges that we have, not only in South Africa, but across the world, is that education is not meeting the needs of the challenges of the day. And therefore, it's time for us to find a way to reform education. There is a movement that is bubbling under where parents are demanding that young people have access to the skills and to the tools and resources that they need in order to meet the challenges. We are in a world that is filled with wars, that is filled with so much separation, and yet we need to find ways that our children can have the same opportunities that children have in Spain. Because those same opportunities is what is truly going to be able for them to change their lives. And we decided that it was important for us because we both feel the importance of having this movement. The movement is already there. The movement is amongst people, right? The institutions, whether they are aware or not, need to be reminded, need to be brought attention to this urgency of the education system. Look at the way the world is. There are so many wars today than there has ever been before that are happening concurrently. And yet, the kids are left destitute. And so, how do we equip our kids to be able to deal with the challenges of today? And through collaboration, through association and partnerships, we feel that our work will be done in a much more coherent manner than when we're working in our separate silos.
0: Speaking of education and how vital it is for the future, in the past I have heard you recall the story of the first time that your grandfather actually went to school when he was a boy.
2: That is correct. So my grandfather went to school for the first time with no shoes, right? Barefoot, and he was wearing his father's pants. And when we got there, the teacher asked him, "What is your name?" And so he replied, "Rolihlahla." And the teacher said, "No, I want your Christian name. I want your English name." And so he didn't have one. And so that day he was named Nelson. But to actually give reference to his real name that was given by his parents, Rolihlahla means the one who tugs, the one who pulls the branch of a tree, which means that he's a troublemaker. And indeed, he became a troublemaker for the apartheid regime.
0: I believe you lived with your grandfather for quite some time, and I've heard you also talk about a conversation he had with you when you were a young boy about how you had to excel in school yourself.
2: That is true. So I was having dinner with my grandfather one day, And he says to Mindaba, you are my grandson. Therefore, people will look at you as a leader. Therefore, you need to get the best marks in class. And I was like, whoa, whoa, whoa, whoa, whoa. The pressure, the pressure. But you know, parents put pressure on their children because often the children do not know what they're capable of doing. You are much more capable of doing great things than you think you know. You can actually do much more than you think you know. And so if you think about how diamonds are created through a great exertion of pressure. And so that pressure that parents put on their children is for them to be able to shine, for them to be able to dig deeper, right, than they ordinarily would, so that they can prepare themselves for the future. We don't go to school to get skills and to get tools just so you can live an ordinary life. Yes, an ordinary life in terms of the sort of level that you're at, but in terms of what you can achieve should always be dreamt at an extraordinary level. And basically, my grandfather was saying, do not be happy living an ordinary life. You are destined for greatness. You need to dig deeper. You need to do more because you are more privileged than the average person. And as we are more privileged, we have more responsibilities towards our community.
0: And today, indeed, you lead the Mandela Institute for Humanity, among many other enterprises, to honor your grandfather's legacy and keep it alive. So I was wondering if you could tell us a bit about the work you're doing there.
2: So with the Mandela Institute for Humanity, what we have created is a leadership program for young people where we will teach young people the values of Nelson Mandela, the leadership style of Nelson Mandela, the principles. You know, for example, integrity, right? You need to have integrity. If you say to your friend, let's meet at the library at 2 o'clock on Saturday so we can go through a preparation, be at the library at 2 o'clock. Don't come up with excuses. And we say, always show up. You always have to show up to what you've committed to, right? So what we do, we teach the values of Nelson Mandela so that young people can recognize there's a Nelson Mandela that lives within all of them. Find the Nelson Mandela within you and unleash him onto the world. Find your passion. But with passion comes compassion, being able to work with other people. You know, you need to have a vision, right? You need to have a no failure mentality. And when I say no failure, it means actually you should be happy with failure because the more you fail, the closer you are to succeeding. Young people need to be taught that it is okay to fail, right? Because you are learning ways in which not to do things. So you actually become closer to achieving your goal. And we have encouraged our young people to do more projects because to learn about themselves. And if they fail, guess what? You are going to succeed sooner or later. So continue to go out there to follow your dreams. But ultimately, we are preparing young people to be better leaders in their workplace, at home, and to better leaders in their community.
0: Speaking of the younger generation, precisely, you recently gave a speech where you stressed the role of youth in shaping the future. And you said that the younger generation necessarily has to be a part of this conversation. How can we empower young people to be a part of this conversation?
2: Well, I asked myself, today we're here in Parliament, European Parliament, and as I go and I look at the audience, what is the percentage of young people who are going to be the audience today? Are we giving young people the opportunity to sit on the same stage as leaders of industry, as leaders of government? We need to make sure that they form part of the decision-making process. You know, if we say we are building Vision 2063 for the African Union, how many young people are actually part of forming that Vision 2063? Because if you look at it properly, a lot of the people who have formed that vision will not even be alive in 2063. So how are you building a vision where you won't even be alive? That means you're not really connected to that vision. You are not actually immersing yourself to the current challenges, to the new challenges that the world is facing. And so the only thing that is promised tomorrow are the young people. So if you are not including young people in the conversation, then you are actually just doing it just to hear your own voice. You're not being genuine to the actual process. Young people are the future. There is no question about that. You know, my grandfather believed in young people so much that when he came out of jail and it was time for voting, he wanted to reduce the voting age to 16 to show you how much he believed in young people. So a lot of the time we try to brush off young people saying that they are wild, they don't know what they want, they're still experimenting, they're still learning. But if you have a conversation with a young person, you'll be surprised what you hear and how much they actually care about the future.
0: Fundación Educación, one of its aims is to drive this change in education from civil society rather than from a place of politics, of institutions. And I've heard you say in the past that there's a growing disaffection among younger people towards politics. So I really wanted to hear your opinion on this issue.
2: What Foundation Education is saying is true, because what we are building is an organic movement. A movement that actually comes for the very same people that are involved in the education system. You're talking about students themselves, you're talking about teachers themselves, right? You're talking about families, parents. You know, these are the nucleus of society, right? Families is what makes up communities, communities is what makes society, and so on and so forth, up until you get to the government stage. Now, if the people on the nuclear level, which is the family level, are not happy, are not satisfied with what their children are learning at school, they're going to have to find alternatives, right? And at some point, the alternatives may be going against what the institutions have provided for the community. And so it is important, especially for long-lasting movements or for real change to take place on the ground. You see, traditionally, it is institutions that will learn and will take heed from the public civic movements themselves. So unless it's not coming from the civic movements, then it really doesn't last. And that's why the communities that where these movements come from becomes the key to long-lasting change, but change that is relevant, that is needed, not something that is just addressing the surface level, but you need change on a really fundamental level.
0: Another cause which you have been involved with and which you are very passionate about is the fight against HIV and AIDS, which is something you have a very deep personal connection with. And I wanted to ask you about your work on this regard.
2: So I did a lot of work where I was very active when I was the ambassador of UNAIDS for 10 years. It started around the time of the World Cup in South Africa, which was 2010. And we ended my official position, which was around the Russia World Cup. But since then, of course, our work continues. And we always have to remind each other, young people who want to engage in sexual activity need to protect themselves. Protect yourselves, why? Because you want to protect your future. You want to protect your dreams in order for you to be able to give yourself an opportunity to achieve those very same dreams. And so protection becomes important, and also knowing your HIV status. Before you engage in sexual activity, it is important that both you and your partner get tested and know how to be able to move forward in a safe manner, in a way that does not, you know, hinder your opportunity to actually become a meaningful person and in society, and be able to be a taxpaying person in society, a responsible person in society, because at the end of the day, it's about each one teaching one. I cannot be a island of success surrounded by a sea of poverty. That is not sustainable. And so in order for us to be able to make sure that young people are protecting themselves, we have to continue spreading this message.
0: Your grandfather, he fought apartheid for decades. A lot has fortunately changed since, but sadly, perhaps not enough. So I wanted to ask you as well on your opinion on where we stand. How far have we come in the fight against racism?
2: Well, I believe we have come a long way, but of course we haven't come all the way. And that is why, again, it becomes important for us to have young people in these conversations, because young people are less inclined, right, to go and be racist. And my grandfather said, if a person can be taught to hate, then a person can be taught to love, because love is much more natural to the human condition than its opposite. And so we need to continue teaching our young people that there is nothing that separates me from you, because race is less than 0.01% of what separates black people and white people. We need to understand that as humanity, we have a lot more in common than what separates us, and understand that we have one shared destiny as humanity. Once we're able to realize that, I believe that slowly but surely, things will move away. But unfortunately, we do still have that old mentality of old people who want to, you know, break the status quo. And we have seen here in

0: strengths even stronger, and we eliminate the weaknesses.
1: You are devoted to keeping your grandfather's legacy alive, and I couldn't help but want to finish our conversation by asking you about who Nelson Mandela was as a grandfather, rather than as the leader and the icon and the Nobel Peace Prize laureate we all know.
0: My grandfather was a loving man. He was a man who loved children very much, young people in general. He was very fair in the way he treated all his grandsons, coming from all the different marriages and different mothers that you have in the family. He was a very generous man, and he cared a lot about education and the importance that education can provide for young people who aspire to achieving their dreams. But he was also a man who had great storytelling, and he was a man who loved to use humor from time to time to break the ice. He always told me that there is nothing better than humor in terms of breaking the ice when things have become very tense. Yeah, he was just a leader, a person who took his time to be able to communicate with young people. Do you know that my grandfather used to host Christmas parties in the village? And it became so big that the one Christmas we had to get the army to assist us with crowd control, because there was about almost more than 100,000 people that had turned up, because they knew that Nelson Mandela would shake every child's hand, and of course each child would be accompanied by their parent. So this is the kind of person that he was. He never wanted a private jet for himself. He never wanted to be hailed as, you know, the big businessman. His sole job was to make peace in South Africa and to follow his humanitarian dreams to create one united country of South Africa. And through that, allow that so other people can create similar movements in creating homogenous, united communities in the world. And lastly, that was a leader. For me, he has made me the man I am today. Do you know that Nelson Mandela only took one term in terms of leadership? And he tried to get to influence the other African leaders, but he would tell you himself that he failed as far as that is concerned, because our people are too stuck to being a leader and not able to transcend. And I think it's important that, again, our people need to come together and to discuss what do we do with the leaders that want to remove from their seats. And if they can listen and learn from Nelson Mandela, I think all leaders will be better as leaders today.
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0: Thank you very much. I appreciate it.

We're approaching the end of our broadcast. Today, we say goodbye as we listen to Franz Ferdinand. The Scottish band will be performing at this year's Festival Internacional de Benicàssim, alongside international acts such as The Cooks and The Prodigy, and Spanish indie groups Lori Meyers, La La Love You, and Dorian, among many others. 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This is Alba Cuellar. Thank you so much for listening today, and please tune in again for our next broadcast. Have a lovely week.

0: 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Con Alba Cuellar y Daniel Riobó.
1: 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We are live from La Casa de la Radio in Madrid. Today we have help from sound technician Diego Franco and production help from Cristina Dorado. This is Alba Cuellar speaking. This week marks 90 years since the outbreak of the Spanish Civil War. To discuss this conflict, which changed the course of Spanish history, we will be joined today by E.R. Houghton, author of Spain in Arms, A Military History of the Spanish Civil War.
2: The one thing I wanted to tell was this was a Spanish conflict conducted by Spanish people. It was decided by Spanish people, and foreigners really played only a minor part.
1: This week, we also commemorate Nelson Mandela International Day. We recently had the opportunity to speak to his grandson, Indaba Mandela, who told us about the man behind the leader and human rights icon, the grandfather who raised him.
3: My grandfather said, if a person can be taught to hate, then a person can be taught to love, because love is much more natural to the human condition than its opposite. My grandfather was a loving man. He was a very generous man. And he was a man who loved to use humor from time to time to break the ice. For me, he has made

0: of coexistence and a shared future between two populations who will now move forward hand in hand.
1: Una etapa de convivencia, de futuro compartido, entre poblaciones que jamás vivieron de espaldas. 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
0: Built in 1909 by the British government, the Gibraltar Fence was closed by dictator Francisco Franco in 1969, leaving many families separated for years, until its reopening in the 80s. Now, President Sanchez said, a place of separation will become a place of shared prosperity, and the journey begins to heal a three-century-long wound.
1: Atreverse a transformar un espacio de separación en un espacio de prosperidad compartida y a iniciar un camino para cerrar una herida de nada más y nada menos tres siglos que sufrió más que nadie la gente de esta comarca.
0: Previously, on Tuesday, the European Union and the United Kingdom signed the agreement regarding Gibraltar. The Spanish Minister for Foreign Affairs, José Manuel Álvarez, was present. He celebrated a new era in the relationship with the UK, but also warned that Spain's claim over Gibraltar remains intact.
2: La reclamación de soberanía de España no cambia ni un ápice. 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Y todos los objetivos de España, todos los objetivos de España, los hemos cumplido.
0: The agreement on Gibraltar has now provisionally entered into force. And these were the reactions of citizens who are now able to move freely from Gibraltar to Spain.
3: Esto es historia. Llevo 30 años en Gibraltar trabajando, ella también, y esto es increíble, no lo creemos.
4: Es algo que alivia muchísimo al tránsito de personas y hace que sea mucho más cómodo para nosotros poder ir todos los días a trabajar.
0: Saying goodbye to the Gibraltar fence, which had been standing for over a century, now makes it much easier for cross-border workers to travel back and forth. Security checks will now take place at the airport instead. In addition, the agreement establishes a customs union that aims to remove tax distortions between both territories. And Spanish football fans are still celebrating because Spain will be in another World Cup final, 16 years after winning its first and only World Cup, for now. The Spanish national team secured a resounding victory against France last night, 2-0. We are listening to Spain's first goal of the match, an unstoppable penalty shot by Mikel Oyarzabal. Pedro Porro sealed the victory with the second and final goal, in a triumphant night for Spain, despite Lamine Yamal having an offside goal overturned. Coach Luis de la Fuente was ecstatic. France is one of the best, he said, but they were playing the best team in the world.
5: Nos enfrentábamos a una de las mejores selecciones del mundo, pero que enfrente tenían al mejor equipo del mundo.
0: But the Spanish national team isn't settling, and it's already looking forward to the Football World Cup final in New York on Sunday. Hopefully, next week we will be able to tell you that Spain has added a second star to its jersey. The enthusiasm for football contrasts with the terrible tragedy that struck Andalusia last week, when a wildfire killed 13 people. The fire, one of the deadliest in Spanish history, broke out in Los Gallardos, Almería, on Thursday.
6: Defendiendo la barriada del final de Lubrín.
0: Over 1,000 residents were forced to evacuate their homes, while hundreds of firefighters, including the emergency military unit, battled the flames. The fire is now under control after scorching some 7,000 hectares. Juanma Moreno is the regional president of Andalucía.
7: Que está controlado el incendio, si el último paso, como saben, es dado por extinguido, ¿no? 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
0: This terrible wildfire has caused at least 13 fatalities, including 7 British citizens, 3 from Belgium, 1 from France, 1 from the US, and 1 Spanish national. The Spanish president, Pedro Sánchez, regretted these deaths while visiting the scene on Monday.
8: Muchos de ellos son personas extranjeras, del Reino Unido, también de Bélgica, perfectamente integradas en los municipios, gente conocida, gente apreciada por los vecinos y vecinas, y realmente es una lástima, es muy triste.
0: While in Los Gallardos, President Sánchez called for a major agreement to tackle the climate emergency and prevent wildfires. Climate change kills, he stressed.

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0: Regional President Juanma Moreno also highlighted the dangers of climate change, which is causing extreme weather events, not only in Andalucía, but worldwide.
2: Y hay que darle una dimensión de los problemas que nos está causando el cambio climático como consecuencia de estas olas de calor y estos fenómenos extremos que vivimos no solo en Andalucía, sino en el conjunto de España y en el conjunto del mundo.
0: The fire in Los Gallardos originated amid last week's extreme heat and also caused a number of injuries. Many of the deceased became entrapped by the flames as they tried to escape. Amid the tragedy, however, there was also some hope. Two British tourists who were almost miraculously rescued.
3: Esa experiencia que va acumulando a lo largo de los años que te dice, vuelva a mirar, inténtalo por última vez, mira otra vez por si acaso, mira otra vez. Nuestro informe no se lo va a olvidar seguro y ni a nosotros su cara.
0: Civil Guard agents explained on Radio Nacional that they had already checked the area, but their intuition told them to go back. They found two hikers who, though seriously injured, managed to cry for help. The fire is expected to become fully extinguished over the next few days. Moving on to other national news, the president's brother, David Sanchez, has been sentenced to 9 years of ineligibility for public office and employment. The court thinks that his post at the Badajoz Provincial Council was created especially for him and considers him guilty of abuse of office, but has dismissed the influence peddling charges. The government insists that he is innocent.
4: Confianza en la justicia y que en instancias superiores se constate la inocencia de David Sánchez, que es en lo que creemos.
0: Pedro Sánchez's government sees the process against his brother as an attempt to harm the president. Meanwhile, the opposition People's Party insists that Sánchez should resign. Their leader, Alberto Núñez Feijóo, defends the court's decision.
5: Pues mira, ha sido una condena por unanimidad. No es, no tiene ninguna tacha, ni enmienda, ni voto particular. 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
0: On the other hand, the government's allies deem the sentence disproportionate. Gabriel Rufián, from Esquerra Republicana, also predicts that the president's wife, who is facing a legal proceeding herself, will be condemned too, just for the sake of it.
6: Porque es una sobrada importante. Luego viene también Begoña Gómez, que será condenada por la cara.
0: Looking now at the political arena, Congress has rejected the government's proposed deficit path, which is a preliminary step in presenting the state budget. The People's Party, Vox and Junts voted against it. The Minister for Finance, Arcadi España, warns against viewing this outcome as a victory.
7: Hoy algunos intentarán presentar esta votación como una victoria o una derrota del gobierno. Se equivocan. La verdadera cuestión es si queremos que las comunidades autónomas dispongan de más recursos o de menos recursos.
0: The government is trying to pass a new budget for 2027 after operating on an extended budget for the past 3 years, but it doesn't have it easy. The deficit path will be voted on against next week. On the other hand, Congress did approve a reform of the law on disability and long-term care, which aims to end bureaucracy, implement telecare as a right, and strengthen protection for women and children with disabilities, among other measures. Pablo Bustinduy is the Minister for Social Rights. In an interview on Radio Nacional this morning, he assured that this lays the foundations to rebuild the care system in Spain.
8: Con ayuda a domicilio, con teleasistencia, con tecnología, con centros de día, con un banco público de productos de apoyo, con toda una serie de soluciones que esta ley marca como el modelo a seguir. No va a ser inmediato, no va a ser un chasquido de dedos, pero ayer sentamos las bases para refundar un sistema de cuidados que sea un pilar del estado del bienestar.
0: On another note, the government has approved a draft bill on vicarious violence so that it is considered an aggravating factor in gender-based violence. The Spanish Minister for Equality, Ana Redondo, explained that this law will also suspend parental rights for convicted abusers.
9: Un maltratador, una persona violenta, nunca puede ser un buen padre.
0: The proposal, which will now move on to Parliament, tackles a form of gender-based violence which targets the victim's children, her relatives, or new partners to hurt them. It also bans abusers from publishing books about their crimes and requires that children be heard when deciding on their custody.
10: Es absolutamente inaceptable. Nada que de cerca o de lejos pueda encubrir racismo, xenofobia, representa a España. Es todo lo contrario. todo lo contrario de lo que es España.
0: In other news, ahead of the match against France, which Spain ultimately won, comments by former Spanish President Mariano Rajoy sparked great controversy. Rajoy wrote a newspaper column stating that the French national football team was very good but had no French players. The Spanish government deems such comments racist and xenophobic. The Minister for Foreign Affairs, whom we just heard, José Manuel Álvarez, said Rajoy's words were unacceptable and that there is no room for racism in Spain. He also argued that the current leader of the People's Party, Alberto Núñez Feijóo, should contradict his predecessor. The Conservative Party, however, is downplaying his comments.
11: Una columna de estas que escribe el señor presidente Rajoy son sarcásticas y son columnas que van sin mala intención. Y esa expresión es sin mala intención.
0: Spokesperson Borja Semper said Rajoy was being sarcastic and had no ill intention. And one of the biggest stars in the Spanish national team has also weighed in this controversy. Lamine Yamal, a child of immigrant parents himself, said that football is meant to integrate and that there is no better example of this than France and Spain.
12: Pero el fútbol, si sirve para algo, es para integrar, para la sociedad, y no hay mejor ejemplo que Francia y nosotros, que somos ejemplo de la integración y que el fútbol al final es eso.
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0: Moving on to the international scene, former President Mariano Rajoy's comments caused a stir in France as well, sparking criticism from the French government.
13: Je n'ai pas vu cette déclaration. Enfin, en tout cas, si elle est exacte, c'est absolument inacceptable. Voilà, c'est pas du tout ce qu'est la France.
0: For his part, the current Spanish president, Pedro Sánchez, accused Rajoy of bringing shame on Spain with xenophobic remarks. He said so before traveling to France, precisely, where he said he was embarrassed in a conversation with the French Prime Minister and Brigitte Macron. During his visit to Paris, Sánchez attended the military parade on Bastille Day and at the summit of the Coalition of the Western Allies supporting Ukraine. The Coalition of the Willing reaffirmed its support for Kyiv, and its troops marched alongside the French troops, while Sánchez called for putting pressure on Russia and a credible path towards a ceasefire. Spanish Vice President Carlos Cuerpo, by the way, is in Ukraine today. And last week, we talked about how Donald Trump threatened to cut trade with Spain, only to change his mind a few hours later. The US president has now changed his mind yet again, this time regarding the Strait of Hormuz. After announcing a 20% fee for protecting ships there, Trump has backpedaled. Instead, he said the Gulf states will make big investments in the United States.
14: And I like that, actually, because I don't think anybody should be able to charge a fee for the Strait or for any other Strait relationship in terms of other sections of the world. I don't think anybody should be really in that position.
0: However, the ceasefire between the United States and Iran is definitely over. Amid cross strikes, Trump has issued new threats against Tehran, warning that bridges and power plants will be targets too unless they sit down and negotiate.
15: You better make a deal. You're not going to have anybody left. We're being very careful with the civilian population, as you know, but I said you better make a deal. You're not going to have anything left.
0: Meanwhile, in the Middle East, the end of the truce has revived fears of a wider regional escalation. Our collaborator in Lebanon, Elsa Yazbek Sharabati, gives us the details.
16: The Middle East is once again caught between war and diplomacy. After American President Donald Trump announced that the ceasefire between the US and Iran was officially over, American forces resumed operations against Iranian military targets. Tehran retaliated with missile and drone attacks in the Gulf, while threatening to further disrupt energy traffic through the strategic Strait of Hormuz. What will be the impact of this collapsed U.S.-Iran ceasefire on the separate agreement concerning Lebanon? Lebanon and Israel have just resumed American brokered negotiations in Rome to implement the security framework reached in Washington in late June. Discussions are focusing on two pilot areas in southern Lebanon where the Lebanese army would deploy. Hezbollah would withdraw its weapons and Israeli troops would begin pulling back. But the arrangement remains extremely fragile. Hezbollah rejects disarmament before a complete Israeli withdrawal, while Israel says its forces will remain as long as the Lebanese group keeps its weapons. The controversy has also deepened Lebanon's internal political divisions, reviving fears that pressure to forcibly disarm Hezbollah could trigger domestic confrontation. In a potentially significant development, Trump has reportedly urged Israeli Prime Minister Benjamin Netanyahu to begin withdrawing Israeli forces from both Lebanon and southern Syria. In Syria, meanwhile, the country's new transitional parliament has met for the first time in Damascus, another step in President Ahmad al-Sharr's attempt to rebuild state institutions following the fall of Bashar al-Assad. Trump has also announced his intention to remove Syria from the American list of state sponsors of terrorism, a decision that could facilitate foreign investment and reconstruction. But stability remains uncertain, particularly in southern Syria, where Israeli forces continue to occupy positions beyond the traditional buffer zone. Elsa Yazbek Sharabati from Beirut, Radio Exterior de España.
0: In other news, these year's San Fermines are now over.

In the summer of 1936, a military uprising challenged the democratically elected Republican government in Spain. However, the coup, which began on the 17th of July, failed to quickly take control of the entire country as intended. A bloody conflict ensued, the Spanish Civil War. This week marks 90 years since the start of a war that changed Spain's history forever, culminating in nearly 40 years of dictatorship. During the war, the rebel side, ultimately led by General Francisco Franco, received aid from fascist Italy and Nazi Germany. The Republicans, in turn, had help from the Soviet Union and the International Brigades, which were made up of foreign volunteers.

0: The Battle of Jarama, indeed, was one of the major battles of the Spanish Civil War. The longest, however, was that of the Ebro River, which took place between July and November 1938. The loss there was a terrible blow for the Republican Army. Within months, Barcelona fell. In March 1939, Madrid, which had endured a siege of nearly 2.5 years, fell as well. On the 1st of April 1939, Franco issued his final war report and proclaimed victory for the nationalist side.
1: En el día de hoy, cautivo y desarmado el ejército rojo, han alcanzado las tropas nacionales sus últimos objetivos militares. La guerra ha terminado.
0: Upon winning the war, Franco established himself as a dictator and remained in power until his death in 1975. The Civil War took some 600,000 lives as a result of both military hostilities and political violence, and was followed by a brutal repression under Franco's regime. The conflict and its aftermath greatly shaped Spain's contemporary history, but the Spanish Civil War is also widely considered to have foreshadowed the start of World War II.
2: Even though we lost the battle at Jarama, set this valley free for through.
0: To talk about the Spanish Civil War ahead of its 90-year anniversary, we are now joined by E.R. Hooton, a British journalist who specializes in defense. A member of the Royal United Services Institute and the British Commission for Military History, he's also the author of Spain in Arms, a military history of the Spanish Civil War, which has now been published in Spanish. Mr. Hooton, thank you very much for joining us on the English language broadcast of Radio Exterior de España.
3: That's very kind of you to invite me.
0: In your book, Spain in Arms, you analyse the Spanish Civil War from a more strictly military perspective, and you conclude that the outcome of the war, which was ultimately won by the rebel side, was primarily determined by internal factors rather than foreign intervention. So what were these decisive internal factors?
3: Well, these internal factors were an integrated command of the both of the forces and the industry. Franco, in fact, actually lived above the his headquarters. In British slang, it's called living over the shop. And not only did he sort of direct the command, so from a purely military viewpoint, less from the political perspective, but also his forces had a habit of, when they had taken ground, going over it and trying to find every weapon that the Republican forces had abandoned. And that helped to equip new divisions, which they formed largely from captured troops, which they had captured in earlier campaigns, such as the campaign in northern Spain against the Basques, the Santanderinos, and the Asturians.
0: In the book, you also highlight morale and internal discipline as important factors as well. How did this play out?
3: Both sides had strong social and political beliefs which drove them. And this, in the nationalist case, they were able to focus this on the military side and not allow political parties or individuals to divert military attention elsewhere, which was a problem that the Republicans had. For example, the communists sometimes would not support operations which were being proposed by non-communists. So, yes, this was another reason for the nationalist success.
0: As we mentioned earlier in the book, you argue that support from fascist powers for the nationalist rebels did not play as big of a factor in their ultimate victory in the Spanish Civil War, but they did receive assistance from Nazi Germany and Mussolini in Italy. What role did this external help exactly play in the Spanish Civil War?
3: Well, in addition, you might also add that the Republicans received support from the Soviet Union.
0: Mm-hmm.
3: And basically, what they provided, the Russians and the Germans provided small air forces and also small tank forces, which were useful. But during the Spanish Civil War, they took an infantry support role. They weren't used for the great sweeps which we saw in the Second World War. The Italians were similar, but they had a large force. Its strength varied. It was called the CTV, the Corpo Truppe Volontieri. And although it was nominally Italian, it had a large number of Spanish soldiers in the infantry units. And incidentally, the German Condor Legion sometimes used Spanish air gunners and minor crew members. So this was why it played a part and helped, but the fundamental military decisions on both sides were taken by Spaniards, by Spanish government or Spanish administrations. It is surprising how relatively little influence their foreign supporters had in the direction of the military operations. It did surprise me, actually.
0: Uh-huh. One of the most well-known cases where this external help played a part in the war is the bombing of the Basque city of Guernica. Yes, indeed.
3: Yes.
0: In which the Luftwaffe was involved. And I believe you've done really extensive research on the Luftwaffe as well.
3: Oh, yes, indeed. Guernica, apparently, according to one study, the German force was called the Condor Legion. Its chief of staff was a man called Wolfram von Richthofen. He was a cousin of the Red Baron. And apparently, when he was looking at maps, somebody said, mentioned Guernica, and he said, what do we know about Guernica? And apparently they knew nothing. They didn't even know that Guernica held Spain's premier pistol factory. The whole Guernica incident, I suppose you would call it, it was really turned on the letter N for November, or in German, N for Nuremberg, because Guernica was never the original target. In fact, just as a matter of interest, I've read the instructions of General Mola to his forces before the campaign which led to the taking of Bilbao. He has one sentence which says, the Air Force will support the army. Now, even I, with my poor Spanish, I could read that. It was a single sentence. That's all he said. And that was the role of the Condor Legion, the Luftwaffe forces, to support the nationalist advance. And it was a matter of considerable frustration to them, because sometimes they would carry out a precision series of attacks, and then all the reaction of the Spanish troops was to stand on the trenches and cheer, which used to really annoy the Germans. But the attack on Guernica itself was more an accident than anything else. What happened was that the Nationalist Army, yes, was advancing towards Bilbao. There was a river Orca behind the defending Basque troops. Now, they had to, if they retreated, they had to cross the Orca. The problem was where? One of the obvious places was right down, the lowest place, was a road which led to eastwards to the town of Guernica. And the Luftwaffe Richthofen, who's, we have his diaries, and he constantly talks about hoping that the Republican army, the Basque army, would be forced to concentrate at Guernica as it tried to flee across the Orca. And at that point, they wanted to bomb the whole Basque army to bits. The problem is exactly what happened is very, very confused. We do know that on April the 26th, the day Guernica was bombed, a German reconnaissance aircraft went out and spotted large movements towards the town, which it interpreted as troop movements, but actually it was market day in that town, which was a legitimate military target because it was a what they call a railhead, and it was also, of course, the small arms factory just outside. Anyway, it appears that the reconnaissance aircraft reported to the bomber group commander, who was based, I think, at Vitoria. And this was on the other side of the mountains from Condor Legion headquarters. So there was some confusion. That what may well have happened is that he reported attacks activity at Guernica. This was interpreted at Condor Legion headquarters as Guernica, and he was authorized to carry out a major bombing attack that afternoon. And that's exactly what he did. He did it with his Heinkel 111s tried to drop the rail bridge, which ran out of Guernica across the Orca. That missed. He then sent his Junker 52 bombers east-west, then north-south or south-north, and that's how they bombed Guernica. But interestingly, the Condor Legion headquarters informed the Italians, who had some bombers there, and and they attacked the original target of Guernica. And we know that because a signal about this was intercepted by British intelligence and is now in the British National Archives.
0: That's really interesting. For a lot of time, the bombing of Guernica has been regarded as a way in which the Nazi army and the Italian army were sort of trying out their equipment. And in your book, one of your conclusions is that the Spanish Civil War somehow anticipated the conflicts that took place later on in history, and World War II in particular, which began on the same year that the Civil War ended in Spain. So in what ways did one conflict foreshadow the other?
3: The Second World War was about 5 months after the end of the Spanish Civil War. It had influence, the greatest influence in land operations. It demonstrated that air power was no longer, as in the First World War, an adjunct of the army. It was a separate force in its own right, and it was able to have a tremendous effect upon the campaigns. Their bombers and aircraft would attack enemy communications, supply dumps, headquarters, disrupt the defense, make it difficult. They also, on occasion, caught forces on the ground and bombed them and inflicted heavy casualties. I mean, to some degree, they were attempting that at Dunkirk in May-June 1940. And this was the main effect of the Spanish Civil War. It was also the development of specialized ground attack aircraft. Funnily enough, the British and the French never bothered with that, but the Russians did. And it was the famous Ilyusha IL-2 attack aircraft, which emerged as a direct result of the Spanish Civil War. But the impact was limited because the Spanish Civil War was fought in much the same way as the end of the First World War, and this was the way that armies all over Europe anticipated the next World War would be fought. So in that respect, there was limited impact. There were some technical features as well, perhaps, anti-tank guns, anti-aircraft guns, but that was the main factor, the use of air power in land operations, which had never really been anticipated before, but it was an absolute game changer, as the Germans demonstrated, and later the Allies were able to demonstrate.
0: Mm-hmm. Yeah, in the book, indeed, you say that the Spanish Civil War sort of marks a transition from traditional to modern warfare.
3: Yes, that's true. It was, if you like, a step between the two, but there was only slight use of what they call motor mechanized forces. The Italians used it, but only for short advances. There was no attempt by the Italians to, say, drive, say, 200 kilometers into the Republican line. They would never have even thought of doing so, because that wasn't a military thought all over Europe at that time. Everybody thought you had to advance within range of your heavy artillery, not beyond it, otherwise you'd be chopped to pieces. And this was the problem. The other thing, of course, is that the impact of the Germans and the Russians is greatly exaggerated. The Germans did use a tank company, which was integrated into the Nationalist Army. The Russian tank forces were also integrated into the Republican Army, but they were never more than infantry support forces, which were exactly the same use that was in the First World War.
0: As you know, in Spain, the issue of the civil war and the subsequent dictatorship is still very present in the public debate. And I believe with Spain in Arms, your aim was to carry out an analysis which focused on military logic and set aside other criteria. So I wanted to ask you if you think that perhaps as a British author, you were better placed to take the necessary emotional distance, so to speak, to address the conflict in this way, as opposed to someone from Spain, for instance.
3: Every Spanish person, including your good self, has had relatives who were affected by the events between 1936 and 1939. Yes, perhaps I was in the best position to conduct an analysis of the Spanish Civil War, but I could never, ever, ever understand or appreciate the great emotional impact of the conflict upon the Spanish people. I mean, all I can do is the military side, and that's the best I can do. I hope the Spanish readers will appreciate this. But the one thing I wanted to tell was this was a Spanish conflict conducted by Spanish people. It was decided by Spanish people, and foreigners really played only a minor part. And what has annoyed me, looking through foreign accounts, is how little use has been made of Spanish historians. I mean, there are some wonderful people, and it just surprises me that foreigners do not appreciate how much material there is in Spanish.
0: E.R. Hutton, author of Spain in Arms, A Military History of the Spanish Civil War, thank you so much for answering our questions and for joining us on the English language broadcast of Radio Exterior de España.
3: Okay, thank you very much indeed for speaking to me.
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0: For to be free is not merely to cast off one's chains, but to live in a way that respects and enhances the freedom of others. These are the words of Nelson Mandela, activist, Nobel Peace Prize laureate, and former South African president. And Saturday is Nelson Mandela International Day, which is celebrated every year on his birthday to honor Mandela's legacy and his commitment to justice, human rights, and freedom. Before becoming the president of South Africa, Nelson Mandela spent 27 years in prison for fighting against apartheid, the country's racial segregation system. He spent his whole life fighting oppression and advocating for justice over inequality, forgiveness over hatred. And Nelson Mandela was also deeply concerned about education.
1: Education is the most powerful weapon which we can use.
0: Today, Indaba Mandela, his grandson, seeks to follow in the South African leader's steps. Chair of the Mandela Institute for Humanity, he recently met with Fundación Educación to try and change the current education system. This event took place in Madrid, where we had the chance to speak to him. Ahead of Nelson Mandela International Day, we bring you our full conversation with Indaba Mandela. Indaba Mandela chairs the Mandela Institute for Humanity and co-founded the Africa Rising Foundation. An author, activist, and political advisor, he has also been an ambassador for UNAIDS. He's also, of course, Nelson Mandela's grandson. Mr. Mandela, thank you very much for joining us on the English language broadcast of Radio Exterior de España.
2: Thank you very much for having me.
0: I would like to begin by asking you about your partnership with Fundación Educación, which is the event that has brought you to Madrid on this occasion. Could you please tell us a little bit about the work you're doing together and what changes you would like to see in education?
2: You see, one of the biggest challenges that we have, not only in South Africa, but across the world, is that education is not meeting the needs of the challenges of the day. And therefore, it's time for us to find a way to reform education. There is a movement that is bubbling under where parents are demanding that young people have access to the skills and to the tools and resources that they need in order to meet the challenges. We are in a world that is filled with wars, that is filled with so much separation, and yet we need to find ways that our children can have the same opportunities that children have in Spain. Because those same opportunities is what is truly going to be able for them to change their lives. And we decided that it was important for us because we both feel the importance of having this movement. The movement is already there. The movement is amongst people, right? The institutions, whether they are aware or not, need to be reminded, need to be brought attention to this urgency of the education system. Look at the way the world is. There are so many wars today than there has ever been before that are happening concurrently. And yet, the kids are left destitute. And so, how do we equip our kids to be able to deal with the challenges of today? And through collaboration, through association and partnerships, we feel that our work will be done in a much more coherent manner than when we're working in our separate silos.
0: Speaking of education and how vital it is for the future, in the past I have heard you recall the story of the first time that your grandfather actually went to school when he was a boy.
2: That is correct. So my grandfather went to school for the first time with no shoes, right? Barefoot, and he was wearing his father's pants. And when we got there, the teacher asked him, "What is your name?" And so he replied, "Rolihlahla." And the teacher said, "No, I want your Christian name. I want your English name." And so he didn't have one. And so that day he was named Nelson. But to actually give reference to his real name that was given by his parents, Rolihlahla means the one who tugs, the one who pulls the branch of a tree, which means that he's a troublemaker. And indeed, he became a troublemaker for the apartheid regime.
0: I believe you lived with your grandfather for quite some time, and I've heard you also talk about a conversation he had with you when you were a young boy about how you had to excel in school yourself.
2: That is true. So I was having dinner with my grandfather one day, and he says to me, Ndaba, you are my grandson. Therefore, people will look at you as a leader. Therefore, you need to get the best marks in class. And I was like, whoa, whoa, whoa, whoa, whoa. The pressure, the pressure. But you know, parents put pressure on their children because often the children do not know what they're capable of doing. You are much more capable of doing great things than you think you know. You can actually do much more than you think you know. And so if you think about how diamonds are created through a great exertional pressure. And so that pressure that parents put on their children is for them to be able to shine, for them to be able to dig deeper, right, than they ordinarily would, so that they can prepare themselves for the future. We don't go to school to get skills and to get tools just so you can live an ordinary life. Yes, an ordinary life in terms of the sort of level that you're at, but in terms of what you can achieve should always be dreamt at an extraordinary level. And basically my grandfather was saying, do not be happy living an ordinary life. You are destined for greatness. You need to dig deeper. You need to do more because you are more privileged than the average person. And as we are more privileged, we have more responsibilities towards our community.
0: And today, indeed, you lead the Mandela Institute for Humanity, among many other enterprises, to honor your grandfather's legacy and keep it alive. So I was wondering if you could tell us a bit about the work you're doing there.
2: So with the Mandela Institute for Humanity, what we have created is a leadership program for young people where we will teach young people the values of Nelson Mandela, the leadership style of Nelson Mandela, the principles. You know, for example, integrity, right? You need to have integrity. If you say to your friend, let's meet at the library at 2 o'clock on Saturday so we can go through a preparation, be at the library at 2 o'clock. Don't come up with excuses. And we say, always show up. You always have to show up to what you've committed to, right? So what we do, we teach the values of Nelson Mandela so that young people can recognize there's a Nelson Mandela that lives within all of them. Find the Nelson Mandela within you and unleash him onto the world. Find your passion. But with passion comes compassion, being able to work with other people. You know, you need to have a vision, right? You need to have a no failure mentality. And when I say no failure, it means actually you should be happy with failure, because the more you fail, the closer you are to succeeding. Young people need to be taught that it is okay to fail, right? Because you are learning ways in which not to do things, so you actually become closer to achieving your goal. And we have encouraged our young people to do more projects, because to learn about themselves, and if they fail, guess what? You are going to succeed sooner or later. So continue to go out there to follow your dreams. But ultimately, we are preparing young people to be better leaders in their workplace, at home, and to better leaders in the community.
0: Speaking of the younger generation, precisely, you recently gave a speech where you stressed the role of youth in shaping the future. And you said that the younger generation necessarily has to be a part of this conversation. How can we empower young people to be a part of this conversation?
2: Well, I asked myself, today we're here in Parliament, European Parliament, and as I go and I look at the audience, what is the percentage of young people who are going to be the audience today? Are we giving young people the opportunity to sit on the same stage as leaders of industry, as leaders of government? We need to make sure that they form part of the decision-making process. You know, if we say we are building Vision 2063 for the African Union, how many young people are actually part of forming that Vision 2063? Because if you look at it properly, a lot of the people who have formed that vision will not even be alive in 2063. So how are you building a vision where you won't even be alive? That means you're not really connected to that vision. You are not actually immersing yourself to the current challenges, to the new challenges that the world is facing. And so the only thing that is promised tomorrow are the young people. So if you are not including young people in the conversation, then you are actually just doing it just to hear your own voice. You're not being genuine to the actual process. Young people are the future. There is no question about that. You know, my grandfather believed in young people so much that when he came out of jail and it was time for voting, he wanted to reduce the voting age to 16. to show you how much he believed in young people. So a lot of the time we try to brush off young people saying that they are wild, they don't know what they want, they're still experimenting, they're still learning. But if you have a conversation with a young person, you'll be surprised what you hear and how much they actually care about the future.
0: Fundación Educación, one of its aims is to drive this change in education from civil society rather than from a place of politics, of institutions. And I've heard you say in the past that there's a growing disaffection among younger people towards politics. So I really wanted to hear your opinion on this issue.
2: What Foundation Education is saying is true, because what we are building is an organic movement. A movement that actually comes for the very same people that are involved in the education system. You're talking about students themselves, you're talking about teachers themselves, right? You're talking about families, parents. You know, these are the nucleus of society, right? Families is what makes up communities, communities is what makes society, and so on and so forth, up until you get to the government stage. Now, if the people on the nuclear level, which is the family level, are not happy, are not satisfied with what their children are learning at school, they're going to have to find alternatives, right? And at some point, the alternatives may be going against what the institutions have provided for the community. And so it is important, especially for long-lasting movements or for real change to take place on the ground. You see, traditionally, it is institutions that will learn and will take heed from the public civic movements themselves. So unless it's not coming from the civic movements, then it really doesn't last. And that's why the communities, that where these movements come from, becomes the key to long-lasting change, but change that is relevant, that is needed, not something that is just addressing the surface level, but you need change on a really fundamental level.
0: Another cause which you have been involved with and which you are very passionate about is the fight against HIV and AIDS, which is something you have a very deep personal connection with. And I wanted to ask you about your work on this regard.
2: So I did a lot of work where I was very active when I was the ambassador of UNAIDS for 10 years. It started around the time of the World Cup in South Africa, which was 2010. And we ended my official position, which was around the Russia World Cup. But since then, of course, our work continues. And we always have to remind each other, young people who want to engage in sexual activity need to protect themselves. Protect yourselves, why? Because you want to protect your future. You want to protect your dreams in order for you to be able to give yourself an opportunity to achieve those very same dreams. And so protection becomes important, and also knowing your HIV status. Before you engage in sexual activity, it is important that both you and your partner get tested and know how to be able to move forward in a safe manner, in a way that does not, you know, hinder your opportunity to actually become a meaningful person and in society, and be able to be a taxpaying person in society, a responsible person in society, because at the end of the day, it's about each one teaching one. I cannot be a island of success surrounded by a sea of poverty. That is not sustainable. And so in order for us to be able to make sure that young people are protecting themselves, we have to continue spreading this message.
0: Your grandfather, he fought apartheid for decades. A lot has fortunately changed since, but sadly, perhaps not enough. So I wanted to ask you as well on your opinion on where we stand. How far have we come in the fight against racism?
2: Well, I believe we have come a long way, but of course we haven't come all the way. And that is why, again, it becomes important for us to have young people in these conversations, because young people are less inclined, right, to go and be racist. And my grandfather said, if a person can be taught to hate, then a person can be taught to love, because love is much more natural to the human condition than its opposite. And so we need to continue teaching our young people that there is nothing that separates me from you, because race is less than 0.01% of what separates black people and white people. We need to understand that as humanity, we have a lot more in common than what separates us, and understand that we have one shared destiny as humanity. Once we're able to realize that, I believe that slowly but surely, things will move away. But unfortunately, we do still have that old mentality of old people who want to, you know, break the status quo. And we have seen here in Europe the rise of the right wing, the rise of those who want to keep things separate. But that is because we are not teaching our young people the importance of love. Because love comes in so many different facets, right? There's love in education, there's love for self, there's love for community, right? There's love for your heritage and your culture and where that comes from. And if you look at our culture, especially as Africans, we embrace that which is not the same as us. Because when we embrace each other's differences, we actually get to learn how to do different things. Everybody has a strength and a weakness. When we come together, we make our strengths even stronger and we eliminate the weaknesses.
0: You are devoted to keeping your grandfather's legacy alive, and I couldn't help but want to finish our conversation by asking you about who Nelson Mandela was as a grandfather, rather than as the leader and the icon and the Nobel Peace Prize laureate we all know.
2: My grandfather was a loving man. He was a man who loved children very much, young people in general. He was very fair in the way he treated all his grandsons, coming from all the different marriages and different mothers that you have in the family. He was a very generous man, and he cared a lot about education and the importance that education can provide for young people who aspire to achieving their dreams. But he was also a man who had great storytelling, and he was a man who loved to use humor from time to time to break the ice. He always told me that there is nothing better than humor in terms of breaking the ice when things have become very tense. Yeah, he was just a leader, a person who took his time to be able to communicate with young people. Do you know that my grandfather used to host Christmas parties in the village? And it became so big that the one Christmas we had to get the army to assist us with crowd control, because there was about almost more than 100,000 people that had turned up, because they knew that Nelson Mandela would shake every child's hand, and of course each child would be accompanied by their parent. So this is the kind of person that he was. He never wanted a private jet for himself. He never wanted to be hailed as, you know, the big businessman. His sole job was to make peace in South Africa and to follow his humanitarian dreams to create one united country of South Africa. And through that, allow that so other people can create similar movements in creating homogeneous united communities in the world. And lastly, that was a leader. For me, he has made me the man I am today. Do you know that Nelson Mandela only took one term in terms of leadership? And he tried to get to influence the other African leaders, but he would tell you himself that he failed as far as that is concerned, because our people are too stuck to being a leader and not able to transcend. And I think it's important that, again, our people need to come together and to discuss what do we do with the leaders that don't want to remove from their seats. And if they can listen and learn from Nelson Mandela, I think all leaders will be better as leaders today.
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2: 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I appreciate it.

We're approaching the end of our broadcast. Today, we say goodbye as we listen to Franz Ferdinand. The Scottish band will be performing at this year's Festival Internacional de Benicàssim, alongside international acts such as The Cooks and The Prodigy, and Spanish indie groups Lori Meyers, La La Love You, and Dorian, among many others. 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This is Alba Cuellar. 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Have a lovely week.